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This was music by Alex Apolo Ayala. He is a bassist, composer, arranger, born in Río Piedras, Puerto Rico. This album, Bámbula, was released in the year 2021. And most of the songs are dedicated to his mother, to the memory of his mother, Sirita Berríos Pastrana, and to his grandmother, Esther Pastrana Audaín, who were the matriarchs of the family. And he states that their love and character shaped his being in every way. The song that we heard is called Jíbaro Negro. ¿Qué tal, amigos? ¿Cómo están? 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And good evening. Welcome to another edition of Tertulia. I am Raquel Obregón with you until 10 tonight with non-commercial music, music of alternative, music from all over the world, different countries, different epochs, but it is always, the music is always related to our Latino music and culture in one way or another. And welcome to Tertulia. How are you doing tonight? How was your weekend? How was your week? And, we survived these heavy rains, and I'm sure the farmers and many of us are happy for these rains, torrential at times, but we needed it, right? So hopefully we will not have to wait too long for rain to keep our farmers happy. And for those of us also who cultivate flowers, and that's me, of course, very, very happy. My flowers are blooming
in all their splendor. And I hope that you will stay with me until 10 tonight. Let us keep company here with each other. And since we started with this artist from Puerto Rico, we are going to continue with two more artists of Puerto Rican descent or from Puerto Rico.

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We just heard music that was vocalized by Rey Viera. He is from Puerto Rico. The name of the song is Baila Vicente. It comes from his album Pachecolandia that was released in the year 2022. And the pianist and arranger in this particular song is Edwin Sánchez. Prior to that, we heard music from Rey Barreto's album Tomorrow that was recorded live at the Beacon Theater. That beautiful flute is played by Artie Webb, or as they call him, Arturo in Spanish, from Arthur, and the congas by Rey Barreto, who is also the leader of this group. Y si recién nos está sintonizando, bienvenidos a Tertulia. Soy Raquel Obregón, con ustedes todos los domingos de 8 a 10 de la noche, con una gran variedad de música de todo el mundo, pero siempre relacionada con nuestra cultura y nuestra música latina. If you are just tuning in, welcome to Tertulia. I am Raquel Obregón, with you until 10 tonight, with music from all over the world, but always, always related to our Latino and culture music, music and culture Latina, right? And also a quick reminder that all the music that you listen here on Tertulia can be found on the app of Spotify. If you have it on your phone, then you can bring us with you wherever you go. And you might have it on your laptop, tablet. And all you have to do is, when you open the app of Spotify, search, look for the search bar, and you have to type Tertulia on any PM. And it will open a page with a green logo that says Tertulia. And right underneath, there's a smaller logo that says New England Public Media, with circles of orange dots. So you click on that part that says New England Public Media, and it will open a second page that has all the music that we have played on Tertulia going back to November 2021. And there is information about the albums, pictures of the jackets, of the LPs, or covers of the CDs, and really good info for you. And as a quick reminder also, the email address, if you would like to get in touch with me, if you have any suggestions or requests or ideas, the email address is Raquel, and that is RAQUEL _ Obregón, and that is OBREGON at anypm.org. 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
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Next two songs are on the genre of the Latin jazz. This group, the first one is Nueva Manteca. 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I don't, but Nueva Manteca, that's what it means. And the second group, the second artist is a flutist, Susan Palma Nidel. And I'll give you more info about these two artists, but we will get started with the music by Nueva Manteca. 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

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This is for Albert. We just heard music by this flutist, Susan Palmanidel, and she is an internationally known flutist who has fluidity both in classical and New World music. In this case, this is based on a Cuban traditional music. This song is called Elegante Canyenguito, and it's part of the suite Canyengue for Susan, composed by Pablo Ziegler. And this comes from her album, Elegante. And the guitarist in this album is Quique Sinesi, and he is from Argentina. This song, Suite Con, let's see, Suite Canyengue, that is made up of three movements, was composed by Pablo Ziegler, who is from Argentina. And prior to that, we heard music by this group called Nueva Manteca. And this group is formed by artists who all are residing in the Netherlands. The leader of the group is Nils Fischer. He's a conguero and a percussionist. He is from the Netherlands. From Uruguay, Enrique Firpi is the drummer. Samuel Ruiz, contrabass from Venezuela. Mark Bischoff is the pianist from Germany. Oscar Cordero is a trumpeter, and he's from Venezuela. And Ben van den Dungen is the tenor saxophonist. He is from the Netherlands. ¿Está usted en sintonía de Tertulia? Soy Raquel Obregón con ustedes hasta las 10 de la noche. Ya nos vamos acercando al final de la primera hora de programación.
Ever wonder how dinosaurs left their footprints behind millions of years ago? 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Coming up, we have music by this artist, Alexa Bontempo. Her father is from Brazil, the mom is from the U.S. Also music by a young singer from Colombia, Alea. Music by this artist from Spain, whose music I really enjoy, Joaquín Sabina. Music by this Chicana artist, no longer with us, unfortunately, Selena, who died at a very young age. And then later on, music by José González, who has released a new album. Music by Cheo. Music by John Santos, a percussionist from the Pacific Coast, Conrad Herwig and his new album, music from Cuba, and many, many more. We are going to start with Alexa Bontempo.

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0: 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Witch's Heart Music, interpreted by Selena, from her album Siempre Selena, Always Selena. We heard the song Como Quisiera, How Much I Would Like It. And it talks about the things that she would like it to happen. Prior to that, the voice of Joaquín Sabina from Spain, Jugar por Jugar, to play just for playing. And prior to that, music by this young Afro-Colombian singer who attended Berklee School of Music in Boston, and she sings traditional rhythms but with a modern sound. She currently resides in New York City. Échale Sal is the name of this song. Add More Salt to It is the translation of this. Échale Sal. Put more salt on it, or put salt on it. And let's see, we also heard music by Alexia Bontempo, the daughter of a Brazilian father and U.S. or North American mom, and the group Terreno Común, formed by Lucas Curtis, who is the bassist, pianist Orin Evans, Leandro Pellegrino from Brazil is the guitarist. The name of the song is Grau. ¿Y qué tal? ¿Cómo están? 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Eso es bien importante para datos estadísticos. When you visit our page on Spotify, when you go to Tertulia on NEPM, please like us and follow us. That is very important for statistics. There is somebody who keeps up all this information, and it will reflect later on the music that we play for you. And let's see, I wanted to mention something to you also that I think is important. Do you know that summer in Western Mass is really something else? There's always something going on. And many a times we have our own local artists performing, and it's always good to support them and also enjoy the music of non-local performers as well. 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
1: José González, this is to celebrate 50 years of knowing the members of this group when they started really young, when they were in college in Puerto Rico. They had this group that was called Ráfaga, and now this is called Ráfaga 50 because it's 50 years ago that they met when they were in college and they formed this band. And this is called Ráfaga 50. José González, the leader, the cuatrista, the guitarist. Selma Berrios is the vocalist. And Rafael Picorelli from Puerto Rico. He is a guitarist and composer. Then we will listen to music by Cheo, John Santos. Not Cheo Feliciano, this is another Cheo. John Santos, and brand new music by Conrad Herwig as well. So we start with José González.

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We just heard brand new music from Conrad Herwig. His album is The Latin Side of Czech Korea, and we heard one of his compositions known as Guajira. Conrad Herwig is the trombonist, Bill O'Connell is the pianist, that nice flute and soprano saxophone played by Craig Handy, Robbie Amin is the drummer, Rubén Rodríguez the bassist, and Mauricio Herrera is the conguero. Prior to that, we heard music by John Santos and the Machete Ensemble from his album Machetazo. We heard Chango Pachanga. This group is based in the Bay of San Francisco. This song was composed by Arsenio Rodríguez, a great composer from Cuba. And I'm going to share with you a couple of lines that John Santos wrote about this song. He says this song is a homage to Arsenio, of course, Arsenio Rodríguez, the blind prophet whose struggles brought Africa into the dance halls of Cuba and New York, forging a lineage which claims the son montuno, mambo, and salsa. This melody is derived from Afro-Cuban religious music of Yoruba origin. Bill Ortiz is a trumpeter, John Calloway, the flutist and tenor saxophonist, Wayne Wallace is a trombonist, Rebeca Mauleón, the pianist, the leader of the group, is John Santos, who is also the percussionist, he is the conguero and the timbalero and bongocero. Prior to that, music by Cheo, and I had mentioned to you it was not Cheo Feliciano, it's Cheo, the founder of Los Amigos Invisibles, this group from Venezuela that was very popular
several years ago. His name, his original name is José Luis Pardo. Everybody knows him as Cheo. He was born in Venezuela. And this song, Cha Cha Cha, comes from his album that was released 3 years ago. It's called Música para Verse Bien, Music for You to Look Good Yourself. He's a guitarist, composer, singer, producer, and as I said, he is the founder of Los Amigos Invisibles, Cheo, Cha Cha Cha. And we started with brand new music by José González and Ráfaga 50, El Avión. Y nos vamos acercando al final de la programación. Before we come to the end of our show, I want to share with you a couple of events coming up. On Saturday, August 8th, the New England Rumba Festival. That's next Saturday. And just listen to this roster. It will feature Oscar Hernandez and the Spanish Harlem Orchestra. And they will be the ones closing the event that starts at 2:30 until 7:30. Local artists will open the show, such as Salsa Jíbara and Joe Diaz. And then Nelson González and La Típica 73. Yay! Sakai Curtis Quintet. He's going to perform around 3 p.m. or 3:30. And let's see, that Oscar Hernandez again closes the show from 2:30 to 7:30. This is free and open to the public in Hartford, Connecticut at the Church of the Good Shepherd. The address is 155 Willis Street, and that is WYLLYS in Hartford. And on August 16, Pedro Pastor, he is from Spain, y Los Locos Descalzos, all these artists are from Spain. They are on a tour, and they will be on Sunday, August 16, in Holyoke at De La Luz Soundstage. And his music is a fusion of Spanish rhythms, but with a heavy Latin American rhythms as well. So let's see. Oh, and on October, this is way far still, October 26th, Rodrigo and Gabriela, these Mexican guitarists, they will be performing at the Academy of Music.

Tertulia on NEPM is funded by WFCR's partners, Amherst, Hampshire, Mount Holyoke, and Smith Colleges and the University of Massachusetts Amherst, and Berkshire Opera Festival, presenting Donizetti's Lucia di Lammermoor, August 22nd, 25th, and 28th. At Mahewy Performing Arts Center in Great Barrington, Berkshire Opera Festival.org.

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Hablo para ustedes, Raquel Obregón. We have come to the end of another edition of Tertulia. I hope you have enjoyed the great variety of music that I had for you tonight. And I ask you to allow me to keep you company next Sunday. Let's get together at 8 p.m. Meanwhile, have a great and productive week, but above all, with plenty of love and peace in your spirits. Until next time, this is Raquel Obregón. Stay tuned for Latino USA. This is 88.5 NEPM, WFCR FM and HD Amherst, and WNNZ 640 AM Westfield.

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Nick Brine, recording engineer on Wonderwall back in 1995, was speaking to Tim O'Callaghan. In a sense, history has repeated itself. The 2025 Oasis World Tour proved the band's continued popularity, generating gross income of more than $400 million. More memories from

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1: And Morning Edition continues on 88.5 and EPM ahead, with a long congressional recess set to begin at the end of the week. Senate Republicans have a lot they want to accomplish, but they're deadlocked with President Trump on several key GOP priorities. We'll hear more about that ahead as Morning Edition continues.
2: The countdown is on. Two Democrats, two visions, one high-stakes race for the United States Senate. Incumbent Senator Ed Markey faces off against his challenger, U.S. Representative Seth Moulton. Hear them go head-to-head on the issues that matter most. Don't miss the Massachusetts Democratic primary debate, hosted by GBH News and Boston 25 News. 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
1: Good morning, I'm Carrie Healy. 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Showers and thunderstorms this morning, overcast during the afternoon, maybe some more occasional rain, with the potential for some heavy rainfall today. Forecasters are calling for a high near 80 degrees. Mostly clear overnight, a low in the upper 50s, and mainly sunny skies tomorrow, a high Tuesday near 85. It's 70 degrees in Pittsfield, 72 currently in Amherst, and 73 degrees in Springfield. 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It's 551.

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1: Tens of millions of Americans have some kind of criminal record. That can scare employers.
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3: Tune in at 4 o'clock this afternoon following the fabulous 413. 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Ahead, Hampshire Regional High School approves its new budget despite steep cuts to staff and late buses. And a local charter school opens a second Hadley campus to ease overcrowding. Those and more reports are next from the NEPM newsroom. Headlines from NPR are next on 88.5 NEPM, NPR News and local perspective for Western Mass. It's 6:30.
4: Live from NPR News in Washington, I'm Dave Mattingly. President Trump says he called off another wave of U.S. airstrikes against Iran at the request of Saudi Arabia, the United Arab Emirates, and Qatar. The president says Mideast allies have agreed on the framework for a deal with Iran, something he's repeatedly said previously. The president said the airstrikes he called off would have represented what he described as the biggest attack since World War II. A senior envoy to President Trump's Board of Peace says 2 days of Israeli airstrikes in Gaza have left civilians dead, as NPR's Anas Baba reports.
5: In a post on X, Board of Peace envoy Nikolai Miladinov said the strikes followed weeks of efforts by the Board of Peace and mediators, including Egypt, Qatar, Turkey, and the United States, to get Palestinian factions in Gaza to agree to President Trump's final plan. He said his team is working around the clock to de-escalate, adding that both sides had obligations under the agreement. But Gaza Health officials say Israeli airstrikes have killed at least 19 Palestinians since Sunday morning, including women and children. For Palestinians here, the violence is not limited to the past 2 days.

0: This is NPR News.
1: It's 7:42. Good morning. I'm Carrie Healy. This is 88.5 NEPM. After 6 years of negotiations on Beacon Hill, many wheelchair users in Massachusetts were surprised to learn that wheelchair repair legislation many believed would pass has again stalled. That's as lawmakers ended their regularly scheduled formal session last week until January. House and Senate bills would require companies that sell and repair medical equipment to extend warranties from 1 year to two, provide loaner chairs, and speedier repairs. Wheelchair users like Lynn Horan of Holyoke say now people have to wait months.
2: So what we lose is our independence. We lose our ability to get to doctor's appointments and stay healthy. We lose our ability to be a reliable worker or participate in community.
1: Horan, who is a former chair of Holyoke's Commission on Disability, says she's not optimistic the legalization will pass. That's after years of working with community organizations, insurance companies, and supportive lawmakers.
2: If it's not happening now with this many people that support it, I don't know when it would.
1: Horan says industry consolidation, insurance approvals, and private equity is contributing to the long delays getting chairs fixed. Electric wheelchairs can cost $30,000 or more. Today, heavy rain, gusting winds, a high near 80 degrees. This is 88.5 NEPM. 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
5: 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I'm Steve Inskeep.
6: Jaime Martinez, the Lumbee tribe of eastern North Carolina, is now on the list of federally recognized tribes. After fighting for more than a quarter of a century for recognition, the tribe can secure federal benefits, including health care delivered through the Indian Health Service. The Lumbee are found in a region that for years has held the worst health record in the state. And even with access to federal resources, reversing that trend will be hard. Andrew Jones, with our partner KFF Health News, takes us to a farmhouse in the heart of old tobacco country.
7: What do we got here?
8: So I have some collard greens. I have some bell peppers.
9: Angie Lowry and her 9-year-old son, Dalen, are showing me around the backyard.
8: I have some habanero peppers. I have little red peppers.
9: Lowry is a citizen of the Lumbee tribe. We're in Robeson County, where most of the tribe live.
8: Then I have 11 beeties.
10: What did I see?
8: Baby chickens.
11: Oh, I hear them.
9: These days, Lowry, her garden, and her family are thriving. But 2 years ago, she was overweight, at high risk for heart disease, taking insulin shots and pills. And then something changed. Her first grandchild was born.
8: Being a grandmother now, it'll make you think you got to make changes because you want to be here to enjoy that time with them and let them know, hey, I got a grandma.
9: So she stopped eating fatty foods, expanded her garden, and lost about 120 pounds. For decades, tribal citizens have lived with chronic health issues like cardiac disease, obesity, and substance use disorder.
12: I've been here 18 years, and our patients are just getting sicker. They're not getting healthier.
9: That's Andrea Blackburn, a Lumbee citizen and family physician. She thinks it's the tribe's responsibility to find funding beyond the federal government to help. In recent months, the Lumbee tribe tried to pass a referendum to allow gaming and build a casino. Blackburn, Lowry, and many tribal leaders hoped gaming would pay for better health care and change the lives of Lumbee citizens.
12: They're not getting better because we just don't have the resources or the grant money to help.
9: When the Lumbee got federal recognition, that meant the tribe qualified for the Indian Health Service and the funding that comes with it. Donald Warren is an Indigenous health researcher at Johns Hopkins University. A member of the Oglala Lakota, Warren says no tribe can depend on IHS alone.
0: It's an increase in access to resources. It's not a cure-all because IHS is terribly underfunded.
9: The agency is billions of dollars short of what it needs to serve all tribes, according to its own estimates. The Lumbee government brought the casino decision to the polls in June, but the tribe voted against it. Some citizens thought gambling would also increase smoking and alcoholism. Now, funding for better health care is in limbo. Angie Lowry, the mother and grandmother who took control of her own health, says the tribe must do the same thing.
8: Our people's not going to be denied the health care and the doctor visits that they will need and deserve now because they don't have the funds and the means to pay for it.
9: The Lumbee fought for nearly 140 years to get the benefits that come with being recognized as a tribe by the federal government. Now, Lowry and other citizens say better health care is the next battle in the fight. Lowry's worried her generation may have to wait years, but she hopes her grandchildren will get the health care they need. In Lumberton, North Carolina, I'm Andrew Jones.
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1: Morning Edition continues on 88.5 NEPM. With Massachusetts' legislative deadlines lifted, lawmaking is overlapping directly with campaign season. Reporter Ella Adams of the State House News Service breaks down what it means for Western Mass political races ahead as Morning Edition continues. We are funded by DSP Shows, along with NEPM, presenting Hidden Brain on stage with Shankar Vedantam at the Academy of Music Theater on August 21st. 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
2: 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We'll hear from the Mass League of Community Health Centers' Michael Curry and food policy analyst Corby Kummer. But first, you can weigh in on the biggest news of the day. 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
1: 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Good morning, I'm Carrie Healy. Heavy rain at times today, showers and thunderstorms through the day, a high near 80 degrees. Tonight, some clouds, a chance of showers lingering, a low in the upper 50s. Tomorrow looks sunny with a high near 84 degrees. It's currently 74 in Springfield, 73 degrees in Pittsfield, and 72 in Amherst. This is 88.5 NEPM. It's 821.

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0: I'm Trenny Casey, in for Jim Browdy. Ahead on BPR on GBH and NEPM, we'll start the week with a social economic check-in. With the prices of everything so high, are you curbing your social activities? And what's lost when no one goes out anymore? Call or text. Then it's Massachusetts League of Community Health Centers' Michael Curry about what the end of Haitian temporary protected status means for the healthcare system. And we'll talk with food policy expert Corby Kummer on the new SNAP changes in Massachusetts.
1: I'm Andrea Cabral, in for Marjorie Egan. In the second hour, we'll check in with Mass ACLU's Carol Rose on the backlash to flock camera use in public safety. And we'll find out what the state legislature is doing. And we'll end the show with you on the pros and cons of making small talk with strangers. Research shows that it's actually good for mental health. 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
2: Live from NPR News in New York City, I'm Doahli Saikautau. Acting Attorney General Todd Blanche has rescinded an order for a controversial fund that was formed to compensate some of President Trump's political allies and rioters at the January 6th attack. Senators John Cornyn and Tom Tillis released a joint statement saying they are pleased that the Department of Justice has issued a formal order terminating the anti-weaponization fund. NPR's Claudia Grisales reports.
3: Blanche rescinded the $1.8 billion anti-weaponization fund in writing to address concerns holding up President Trump's nominee for attorney general before a Senate panel. Two Republican senators in their final terms, John Cornyn of Texas and Tom Tillis of North Carolina, wanted written assurances the fund was dead before moving forward with Blanche's nomination on the Senate Judiciary Committee. With the rescindment, Blanche said he was formalizing in writing his testimony before the committee that the fund would not move forward. He said no members were appointed to direct the fund, no funds were transferred, and no claims were paid. Claudia Rizales, NPR News.
2: Japan's yen jumped against the dollar today after a rare joint intervention by the U.S. and Japan last Friday, NPR's Anthony Kuhn reports.
4: Finance Minister Satsuki Katayama said that the U.S. and Japan worked together to sell dollars and buy yen last Friday to curb volatility in financial markets. The move helped the yen to bounce back from its lowest level against the dollar in nearly 40 years. President Trump told reporters that the U.S. was sending a signal of friendship as Japan wanted U.S. help. A stronger yen helps Japan by making imported food and fuel less expensive and helps the U.S. by easing pressure on Japan to sell U.S. dollar assets, which could indirectly affect U.S. interest rates. Trump quipped that Japan has been good to the U.S., with the exception of its surprise attack on Pearl Harbor in 1941. Anthony Kuhn, NPR News.
2: Europe continues to suffer record high temperatures and drought conditions. British authorities have issued fresh health alerts for parts of England where temperatures are forecast to hit 93 degrees today. NPR's Lauren Frayer reports from London.
5: Authorities say half of England is experiencing drought. Green meadows have turned parched, dry brown. And farmers say the lack of rainfall could lead to shortages of some food crops, including wheat, oats, and some vegetables. In the capital, London, parts of the city saw brief showers last month, but no rain was registered all month at Kew Gardens, home to the Royal Botanic Gardens and one of the capital's official weather stations. It's the first totally dry full calendar month since Kew began measuring in 1871. About 20 million people, mostly in southern England, are under water restrictions, what British authorities call a hosepipe ban. Lauren Frayer, NPR News, London.
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6: For NEPM News, I'm Carrie Healy. A pharmacist in Pittsfield, Massachusetts, is facing federal fraud charges after allegedly stealing Adderall intended for his patients for his own use. The Berkshire Eagle reports law enforcement in Barnstable County say Joshua Bradley swiped the prescription stimulants several times 2 years ago. He could now face up to 4 years in prison. The tick-borne disease that makes some people allergic to red meat is affecting increasing numbers of people on Martha's Vineyard. WBUR's Amy Sokolow reports the island is taking a multifaceted approach to tackle the disease called alpha-gal syndrome.
7: Around 3 to 5% of the island's year-round population has alpha-gal, and the ticks that cause it are becoming increasingly prevalent. Martha's Vineyard Medical has a new tick center to treat tick-borne illnesses, including alpha-gal. CEO Jeff Levy says tick prevention should be taken seriously.
8: It's something to pay attention to. It's a risk, but it's a risk that can be managed and needs to be managed in the same way that we don't not swim in the ocean because we might drown or there might be a shark out there.
7: There's no medicine to treat alpha-gal, so the center uses acupuncture and Chinese herbal supplements to alleviate symptoms. Islanders are also working to reduce the population of white-tailed deer, which spread disease-carrying ticks. For the New England News Collaborative, I'm Amy Sokolow.
6: Chesterfield, Massachusetts officials are asking residents to weigh in on several multi-million dollar options to finally replace the old town offices and fire station. The Daily Hampshire Gazette reports the proposals range from rebuilding on the current site to renovating other properties, with costs between $7.5 to more than $10 million. This is NEPM.
7: City.
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6: This is NEPM. Occasional afternoon rain showers and thunderstorms, overcast skies. Today, high near 80. Mostly clear overnight, a low near 56, and mainly sunny skies ahead for Tuesday, a high near 85.

0: We're honored to have in studio with us Tony Trischka.
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1: ...end an impasse over plans to create a fund to compensate allies of President Trump. The statement from Republican Senators John Cornyn and Tom Tillis came after Blanche issued an order late last night formally rescinding the $1.8 billion anti-weaponization fund to compensate people who believe they were unfairly prosecuted by the Justice Department. A regional official says Russian planes have dropped 8 powerful glide bombs on Zaporizhia, Ukraine, killing one person and wounding dozens. These Soviet-era bombs, retrofitted with guidance systems, have been used since Russia invaded Ukraine over 4 years ago. Meanwhile, Ukrainian drone debris killed 6 people in Russia, and 3 people died in Kyiv's attack on Crimea. Ukrainian drones struck targets, including a major warehouse and oil refinery. Police say the suspect in a fatal shooting at a fast food restaurant in Idaho died of a self-inflicted gunshot wound. The suspect has been identified as 24-year-old Chad Williams. Authorities say they are confident that Williams acted alone. 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

On the next Fresh Air, the bra-burning feminist protesters at the 1968 Miss America pageant? That was just a myth. Bras were never burned. But the pageant did ignite a battle over beauty, race, and power that still echoes today. We talk with historian Mickey McElyea about her new book, Liberation Summer. Join us.

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4: This is Fresh Air. I'm Tanya Mosley, and my guest today is historian Mickey McElyea. Her new book, Liberation Summer, revisits September 1968, when three groups of women converged on the Atlantic City boardwalk. Feminists protesting the Miss America pageant, contestants in the first ever Miss Black America pageant, and women defending Miss America herself. McElyea argues the collision that day created a politics of beauty that runs through the rise of the religious right, the Me Too era, and all the way to today. She's a professor of history at the University of Connecticut, and her previous book, The Politics of Mourning, was a finalist for the Pulitzer Prize. I think what's so fascinating in particular as you break down these individual characters and their roles and leading up to this Liberation Summer and what goes on to happen is the line between the politics of beauty and what we're seeing today with the Trump administration. And I think that knowing all of this history and understanding that Trump, he stepped into this world in the late 80s, early 90s, and taking it farther back, what were surprises to you when you see that it almost looks like a straight line? It almost seems inevitable that yeah. We would be here.
5: I would argue that it is. That in 1968, in this moment when these three different forces, who are all women, come together in that geographic spot on the Atlantic City boardwalk and come together around the Miss America pageant.
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2: 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A chance of showers and thunderstorms continues this afternoon and through this early evening, then gradual clearing overnight. Some of the storms could produce heavy rainfall, lows tonight in the mid-50s. Sunny and less humid tomorrow with highs in the lower 80s. Increasing clouds tomorrow night with lows in the mid-50s. Partly sunny on Wednesday with a chance of showers and possible thunderstorms that will persist through the week. 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
4: Because tonight and tomorrow, you have a chance to hear about one of America's most important cultural icons of the 20th century from the author who's written an incredibly nuanced tome on the figure's bright but brief life.
3: Water Mirror Echo, Bruce Lee and the Making of Asian America examines the man from birth to death and the many cultural contexts that led to his acting career and infatuation with many styles of martial arts, drawing parallels to the trajectory of post-war life and culture for Asian American communities.
4: Author Jeff Chang joins us to talk about the insights he gleaned in the making of his work, from its inception to the lessons he learned in his previous work on hip-hop that helped shape this biography, all of which he'll bring to the Mount in Lenox for their summer author series, August 3rd and 4th.
3: And Mr. Universe, Kainat Studios founder and proud member of the Asian community himself, Salman Hamid, is not proud of the current administration's efforts to shift federal science funding from research institutions to specific scientists instead. We get into the details of why that's a step backwards.
4: After the news on 88.5 NEPM.
5: Live from NPR News in Washington, I'm Nora Rahm. President Trump said again today that the U.S. is in negotiations to end the war in Iran. The Iranian Foreign Ministry denies this. President Trump told reporters at the White House talks are underway at the request of Iran.
6: When they're talking, they don't like saying that they're talking. So I say, we're in talks. Big deal. We're in talks. And they'll sometimes deny it, even though they spend hours and hours together talking. No, the talks are going along. We're going to hit them very hard yesterday. Very, very hard. Harder than any attack, I think I can say, General, from a point of knowledge, any attack since World War II, that's pretty big.
5: Trump said this is the last chance for Iran to sign what he called a good document and avoid an escalation of U.S. strikes on the country. An Israeli official rejected criticism from President Trump's Board of Peace envoy today, saying that Israel must continue to attack Hamas during what was supposed to have been a 10-month ceasefire. NPR's Frank Langford reports from Tel Aviv.
7: Board of Peace envoy Nikolai Mladenov wrote the following on X on Sunday. Quote, 2 days of strikes across Gaza have killed civilians and destroyed medical supplies that people depend on, end quote. But speaking with NPR today, Doron Spielman, the Israeli Prime Minister's office spokesman, said Israel must keep attacking Hamas to weaken it further.
8: Just like in any country when they're facing an enemy who wants to kill them, the very first step is removing the ability of that enemy to harm you.
7: The disagreement highlights the different goals of Israeli Prime Minister Benjamin Netanyahu and President Trump, who's seeking a rapid end to the war. More than 73,000 people have been killed in Gaza during the fighting, according to the Gaza Health Ministry. Frank Langford, NPR News, Tel Aviv.
5: Two people in Michigan have died after becoming ill with cyclosporiasis, state health officials announced today. They are the first reported deaths in the U.S. linked to a widespread outbreak of the intestinal illness that began in May. NPR's Maria Cadoy has more on the story.
9: In a statement, Michigan's Department of Health and Human Services said both people who died had, quote, significant underlying health conditions that may have been impacted by cyclosporiasis and dehydration. Cyclosporiasis is not usually fatal. The illness is caused by the parasite Cyclospora. Symptoms include severe diarrhea that can last several days to weeks. People with healthy immune systems can often recover on their own, but treatment with antibiotics will speed recovery. Michigan has recorded more than 11,000 cases of cyclosporiasis this year in an outbreak linked to contaminated iceberg lettuce. Nationwide, the Centers for Disease Control and Prevention is investigating cases in 45 states. Maria Godoy, NPR News.
5: This is NPR News in Washington.
2: And this is NEPM News. I'm Kari Nchiri. Massachusetts lawmakers have sent Governor Maura Healey a bill designed to unlock a new future for the Norwood Hospital property. The legislation would give the state authority to take over the property by eminent domain. Norwood Hospital, which is owned by an Alabama-based real estate investment trust, closed in 2020 due to catastrophic flooding and is the last relic of the Stewart bankruptcy saga. Meanwhile, Springfield City Councilors have agreed to pay $645,000 to acquire three properties to make room for the new Herenis School. The Republican newspaper reports the land takings will add nearly half an acre to the Chestnut Street footprint. Yale University researchers in a secret shopper study were shocked by how easy it is to buy GLP-1 weight loss drugs online. As Connecticut Public's Sujata Srinivasan reports, they're concerned about patient safety.
10: Ashwin Shetty, a medical student at Yale, is lead author of the study published this month in the Journal of the American Medical Association. He says all it took to get a prescription was
11: filling out a questionnaire, putting down a credit card and a driver's license, and having the prescription show up outside of the doorstep.
10: Yale's Dr. Reshma Ramachandran is the study's co-author. She says the lack of oversight is disturbing.
12: There's side effects that can be pretty serious at certain doses.
10: On top of it, they found many of the websites were selling non-FDA-approved compounded medications. The median cost per month? $217 without insurance. For the New England News Collaborative, I'm Sujata Srinivasan.
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14: Welcome to the Fabulous 413. I'm Khalees Smith.
4: And I'm Monty Belmonte. Later in the show, more federal financial woes for the science community that will break down and lament with Mr. Universe Salman Hamid.
14: But first, tonight and tomorrow, August 3rd and 4th at Edith Wharton's home, The Mount in Lenox, you have a chance to meet the author of an amazing in-depth look at a man who became a hero to many.
4: Including me. And hear firsthand the incredible and very human story of Bruce Lee that Jeff Chang has presented.
15: Wore these specifically today. My knockoff.
16: Look at that.
14: On a Tsuka Tigers.
16: Are they knockoffs? They're ASICs or
4: they're
16: something?
4: They're the ASIC
16: or...
4: version, but I do also own the officially branded on a Tsuka Tiger, the kind of leather ones that I use when I am injured in my own kung fu practice. And I put them on because I don't want to hurt my feet.
16: I hear you.
4: I decided not to wear my Shaw Brothers t-shirt or my yellow Game of Death jumpsuit. That would have been a little bit too much for a radio interview.
16: Oh, wow. So okay. I jump right into Kill Bill mode.
4: I still think of it. It's game of death mode.
16: It should be. Absolutely.
4: You can tell how excited I'm going to be about this conversation.
16: This is going to be great.
4: Welcome back to the Fabulous 413. As the world's best-known martial artist and one of the most celebrated action stars ever, Bruce Lee is a global icon. He symbolizes swagger, strength, and unbeatable spirit of the underdog. But in more than 50 years since since his untimely death at age 32, the legend has eclipsed the real man.
14: During his lifetime, Bruce fought to be seen. From Hong Kong to Hollywood, Asian tenements to American ghettos, the lonely Garrett to the international screen. He emerged as a star in an era when Asian Americans were fighting against exclusion and invisibility.
4: Now, drawing on private letters, rare documents and photos, and interviews with his closest confidants, a new book by Jeff Chang has been released. It's called Water, Mirror, Echo, and it was named a Best Book of the Year by NPR, Vogue, and Kirkus Review, amongst others. And it reveals the Bruce Lee many never saw, placing his complicated life within a revolution from which it cannot be separated, the emergence of Asian America. It's the story of how Bruce became a hero not just for Asian Americans, but also for anyone who has ever felt invisible.
14: Jeff Chang with his book will be at the Edith Wharton House, The Mount, in 2026's author series this year, this Monday and Tuesday, August 3rd and 4th. He joins us now. Thank you so much for joining us, Jeff Chang.
16: It's so awesome to be here with both of you.
4: This book was given to me as a gift at the end of last year by somebody who I believe may be a mutual friend of ours, Josh Stearns. He's the managing director of programs at the Democracy Fund locally, but he knew how much I loved Bruce Lee and kung fu movies and kung fu and martial arts in general, got me this book. I've been plugging away at it slowly but surely until our director, Tony Dunn, who also loves Bruce Lee so much, was like, guess who I'm getting on the show? So I finally had every good excuse to pile through it, and what a great read.
14: Dad got us a good present.
4: Thank you. Yes.
14: This was a beautiful read. It's such an intimate portrait of Bruce Lee. Talk about how you first encountered Bruce Lee.
16: Well, first of all, thanks for all the kind words. I'm blushing over here. but I think I'm like you are. I was like one of those kids who just grew up and Bruce was all around, you know? I think of my kids these days, they've never known a time when there wasn't hip hop. And I've never known a time when there wasn't Bruce. We were Bruce on the playground. We were Bruce on the street, you know, playing with our friends. We were Bruce everywhere. We were trying to be Bruce. And then, you know, every time it would come on TV, one of his movies, we would just stop everything. And my mom would be happy because we'd be quiet for a couple of hours.
4: The thing that's interesting is I grew up as an Italian-American kid in the Boston area with a Bruce Lee poster on my wall growing up.
16: Right?
4: And being Bruce Lee, too. And, you know, the only movie I made as a kid was a kung fu movie. And if it weren't for Bruce Lee kind of opening the doors, not only on screen, but to dojos and other centers of Asian martial arts learning, Karate Kid comes out in 1984, and I signed up for karate that very week and then do it for the next 10 years and then re-engage with Shaolin Kung Fu and Indonesian Silat in my adult life now. So this is, he's a huge part of my life for sure. But I think what your book does really well that some other biographies of Bruce Lee don't do as much of is put him in a context of, as it says, the making of Asian America. And we're talking right now with the Supreme Court and birthright citizenship. I think a lot of people don't realize that Bruce Lee is an American citizen.
16: Yeah, so Bruce was born in San Francisco, which is something that actually many people are surprised to find out, you know, but it makes him a born American. He was a birthright citizen. Under, you know, Trump's executive order, he would have been among the first folks to be deported. He was the son of two folks who were here on a temporary visa. They were here to do Cantonese opera performances across the U.S. to raise funds for the effort to defend China against Japan's imperialism in the late 30s. It's a long tour. They come out, they're not just there for a couple of weeks and then back. You had to take a ship. It was a big deal. So they're there for a while, and Bruce's mother gets pregnant. And so Bruce is born in San Francisco. The family goes back to Hong Kong about, I don't know, a few months later. And by that time, Bruce has already starred in his first movie. Or not starred. He's been in his first movie. He's a little baby in a Cantonese language movie that's made in San Francisco, which kind of prefigures 20 years later, the movie industry that kung fu movies come to the U.S. on, you know, the sort of building up this Cantonese film industry. But we're getting ahead of the story. He's a birthright citizen. It was weird to release this book last fall as the lead up to this birthright citizenship case was being heard at the Supreme Court. You know, a very close friend of mine was actually arguing that case, Cecilia Wong for the ACLU. And so, you know, and Cecilia and I have worked for many, many years around immigrant rights, refugee rights, sites and in our different ways. And suddenly there was this platform to be able to talk about the importance of refugees, migrants, and immigrants, you know, to what we think of as America. I mean, Bruce is thought of as an assimilated American, but he was born during a period where the Chinese Exclusion Act was still in place.
15: Yeah.
17: Right.
15: And it also touches on the internment of Japanese Americans during World War II, and George Takei appears in this book in several different locations. The book is called Water Mirror Echo, Bruce Lee and the Making of Asian America. And you talk about the story of kind of coining the term Asian American in this, and how a person walks into a conference as an Oriental, quote unquote, and walks out as an Asian American. Talk about that and why that was important.
16: It happens in 1968, and I'm sitting here in Berkeley, California. It happens about a mile and a half from here. You know, folks are meeting to talk about organizing anti-war protests. These are Asian Americans. They are organizing for the Peace and Freedom Party. So they've got the Asian caucus of the Peace and Freedom Party, and they're like, let's just go down this list of the Peace and Freedom names, right? The sort of name list, and see who we think might be Asian. So they're going through and they're picking out the Wongs and the Haradas and probably the Lees and the Youngs as well, and inviting folks to meet. And as they're meeting there, they're like, you know, we have a lot in common here. And there's a way in which just talking about organizing folks to vote for the Peace and Freedom Party is not big enough. We have all of these issues that we are thinking about. We're thinking about the war on Vietnam and how that's impacting folks who look like us here in the U.S. We're thinking about the impact of imperialism and the U.S. interventions in starting wars in Asia, and how that's been the reason that we've even been here, that we've even come to the U.S. and our ancestors have come to the U.S. And so they walk in and they're saying, you know, we are going to talk about this. And in the middle of it going, gosh, you know, we should think of ourselves not as Orientals, but as Asians in America. And the reason is because Oriental is like a term that comes in from the outside, right? Orient is the East. But for me, anybody who grows up in Asia or the Pacific or on the West Coast, right, the Far East is New England, you know? and so it's really a matter of perspective, right? So centering themselves in the story is what they were trying to do. And they come out, they call themselves Asian American. This idea spreads like wildfire. And this is exactly the time that Bruce Lee is trying to make it in Hollywood. He has to go back to Hong Kong to become a star. But it's a time of rising pride amongst young Asian Americans in the U.S.
15: It did feel a little ironic that, correct me if I'm wrong, but when I was reading the book, that when they left that conference saying we're Asian American, that the symbol that they used, though, was the symbol for the word Orient after all that. Is that true?
16: No, they were using the Chinese character for East.
15: Oh, for East. So, but East and Orient.
16: I guess, yeah, you could say that. That's right. Yeah, that's right. Yeah, it was a reclaiming in a lot of ways, right? Uh-huh. They're looking at Blacks who are like, we're not going to call ourselves Negro anymore. They're looking at Native Americans who are like, we are part of the American Indian movement. And they're like, you know, we have a lot of things that we have to talk about as far as us and the experience of being born and raised or having immigrated here from Asia, but being in the U.S.
15: We're speaking with author Jeff Chang, whose new book is Water Mirror Echo, Bruce Lee and the Making of Asian America. He'll be at the Mount Edith Wharton's house this Monday and Tuesday, August 3rd and 4th, as part of their author series.
3: Continuing that conversation, for any non-white community in the U.S., there are these two shadows and their imperialism and respectability politics. And Bruce deals with both of these in interesting ways, because like he's raised in Hong Kong, where imperialism is just there because it's Hong Kong under British rule, and then comes back to the U.S. and has to deal with respectability politics in a new way because the Chinese Exclusion Act is finally sort of repealed and we've just gotten the Japanese community out of internment camps. So there is this weird tension between both of those things that Bruce encounters on both sides of the Pacific. And can you talk about how he navigates that in those places?
16: Yeah, absolutely. So he, you know, he grows up in Hong Kong. He's a child actor and he's living a double life because he's also a street fighter. He just loves the taste of blood on his mouth. And he gets into one too many fights and his parents are like, nope, you're going back to the U.S. where you were born.
3: He has a Fresh Prince of Bel-Air.
15: Yes, he certainly does. He doesn't go live in a mansion, though, that's for sure.
16: That's actually not a bad analogy because, you know, he grows up fairly privileged in this post-war Hong Kong economy. They have a driver and they have, you know, a cook and they have folks who are waiting on them hand and feet. And he comes to the U.S. and suddenly he's, you know, peeling shrimp in a Chinese restaurant and living, you know, he's bunking with all of the workers above the restaurant. You know, the larger story is that he's living in a segregated district. He's living in the Central District of Seattle. This is where poor whites live, but more importantly, it's where blacks have been segregated. It's where Japanese Americans have been segregated. Chinese Americans have been segregated. And they're all kind of living with each other because they can't live anywhere else. Racial covenants and racial segregation. And I think this is what turns this guy who's been fairly privileged in Hong Kong into somebody who identifies with the underdog, because he's hearing stories from his friend Jesse Glover, his first student, about police brutality. He's hearing stories from Taki Kimura, his Japanese American friend, about being incarcerated in the camps. And they're both seeking, I think in a very literal way, control over their bodies. Jesse being traumatized by this police beating at the age of 12. So when they see this young guy, Bruce is like 18, 19 years old. They're like, whatever he's doing with his body, we need to be able to do that with our bodies. And so they beg him to teach and he becomes a teacher. And that's really his entry point into the U.S. And so I think, you know, when we think about the Bruce Lee now, that is like this champion, right, of the folks who have been downpressed and that kind of thing. It begins with his Asian American experience. It begins with him in Seattle living in the Central District with other folks of color and poor white folks.
15: So as we're building this idea of Asian America and almost a pan-Asian American-ness, one of his big hits has to do with sticking it to the Japanese, which is a common theme in a lot of Hong Kong movies, a lot of martial arts movies. Talk about that dynamic and where Bruce Lee fits into that.
16: And this is the difference, I think, between an Asian and an Asian American, right? In Seattle, if you're a Chinese, Filipino, South Asian, or Japanese American, you're living together in this place in the Central District. And if you're stepping out of the Central District, you're just an Oriental, you know? And that's been the story of Asian Americans in some ways, right? Is this idea of mistaken identity, this identity that people put upon you. It goes back to the way that the U.S. has interacted with Asia and the Pacific. On the other hand, in the backdrop of the Vietnam War in the late 70s, when this movie comes out, it being anti-imperialist is, I think, the thing that draws everybody together. So I heard stories from so many folks about them going to theaters in Chinatown. This is before the movie was repackaged after Bruce's death, and it's being released in a dubbed form as Fist of Fury when it first comes out. This is 1972. And all of the folks who have been in the anti-war movement, black folks, white folks, Asian folks, Latino folks, in theaters in Chinatown, watching Bruce kick that sign saying no Chinese and dogs allowed, and just going crazy, like they did in China, like they did in Hong Kong, like they did in the Philippines, like they were doing in Thailand and Singapore and everywhere the movie was screening, because it's this anti-imperialist moment. And so the specificity of the history kind of goes away in some ways, right? And it's a whole new context for the movie to kind of be received. But I think that, going back to your point, Monty, that's sort of the way, right, that Asian Americans get racialized, so to speak, that we get seen. They'll guess like that I'm Chinese most of the time. They're not going to get my Hawaiian part.
15: Yeah.
16: Right. And that's because Chinese have been here the longest on the continent. It's probably a good guess. But more of us are, you know, more and more diverse these days. And I think during the pandemic, this kind of came back around, right? No matter what your background was, if you look like me, then you could become a target. And that's how I actually came to write the book. I was losing the plot with the book. What am I going to write about? What am I going to say that's new? And then suddenly this happened and we're all kind of cowering in fear during those pandemic years, worried that we're going to be the victims of or targets of random violence in the streets. And also getting, you know, shunned in just public life, right? Like if I sneezed, it would be like a tidal wave. Everybody would be like fleeing, you know? And at the same time, Bruce came back as the symbol in our neighborhoods, on our social feeds, as a symbol of unity, of pride, of solidarity, of we got this. And I was like, oh, that's what the book has to be now. Mm. And so that's how the book became more than just sort of a biography of Bruce Lee, but also the story of Asian America. Because as I got deeper into studying Bruce's story, I was like, oh, that's just like my family. Or that's just like the family, the other family that I know. And so that became the mission.
14: More coming up with author Jeff Chang on his book Water Mirror Echo, Bruce Lee and the Making of Asian America, as we hear about his work as an adult in Hollywood and Hong Kong, his fateful meeting with Kareem Abdul-Jabbar, and the impact of his ongoing legacy.
15: After which, Salman Hamid explains just how damaging and possibly dangerous the current federal administration's efforts to move science funding to individuals instead of research institutions might be.
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15: Welcome back to The Fabulous 413. The book is Water Mirror Echo. We're speaking with the author, Jeff Chang. He'll be at Edith Wharton's The Mount on Monday and Tuesday in conversation about this book.
14: The way that you show familial connections that aren't necessarily blood-based, I mean, like, it happens everywhere, but it especially happens in quote-unquote marginalized communities. Like, I have a bunch of uncles that are not, like, related to me by blood.
16: Right.
14: But, like, yeah. I grew up with them, and, like, that's my Uncle Jeff.
16: Right, yeah. I'm Uncle Jeff to many people who are not my blood. Yeah, it's true. Yeah, I hear that. I hear that, Khaleesi. Yeah.
14: It's a really beautiful thing, especially when we start getting into how Bruce gets into Hollywood proper and we walk through the story of Anime Wong and Number One Son, like all of these other very brief flashes of Asian actors on screen. So talk about his first screen appearance in America and how it wasn't particularly easy to get to.
16: Yeah, I mean, at that time, the prominent images of Asian men are really either Fu Manchu, the evil Asian, the threatening Asian. This is sort of a trope that goes back to the 1800s that fueled a lot of the racism that led up to the Chinese Exclusion Act and returns in the context of these wars that we're seeing in the 20th century in the Pacific, you know, first in China against Japan and then Korea and then Vietnam. So Fu Manchu is one archetype. And then the other is Charlie Chan, who's like this sort of affable, soft, weird kind of guy that is really basically a model minority. You know what I mean? So those are the two archetypes that Bruce can play. And actually, he can't even play those guys because Hollywood won't allow the star Asian lead to be played by Asians. It's got to be played by a white guy in white and yellow face. Their eyes are taped up and they're darkened, you know, for the screen. And they act all strange because the difference is supposed to be the thing that you're emphasizing here, right? They're not like us, to quote a famous Pulitzer Prize winner.
15: Yes. You wrote another book about hip hop, we should also mention.
16: Yeah, those kinds of things just slip out. That's the way my brain works.
14: Well, I mean, like, hip hop is tied to like kung fu in a way that is totally tangible.
15: Oh, yes.
14: And it's not that you won't get one without the other, but like they are so
15: I was surprised Wu Tang Clan didn't show up in this book at all.
19: Do you think your Wu Tang sword can defeat me?
20: On guard. I'll let you try my Wu Tang style.
15: Bring the mother ruckus. But nevertheless.
16: Yeah, they're totally there. They're all there in spirit for sure. But yeah, and there's a reason for that too, right? Racial segregation. Like when these movies first come to the U.S., the only places that they're playing is the same places that blaxploitation movies are playing, right? Which is the inner city. And again, going back, this racial segregation, like the kids that are going to see it are the kids who live there. That's the audience. Those are the folks who are seeing it. It's a hot Saturday and you can watch five movies for $2 and you got Shaft playing and it's followed by, you know, Fist of Fury, right? And there you are. And so these kids grow up on martial arts. And they become part of the folks in our generation who are watching on TV, and we have a conversant language because of all that. So Bruce is invited to be a part of an audition for a Charlie Chan vehicle. He's going to be the number one son of Charlie Chan. This is going to be groundbreaking because he's going to be the first Asian male lead on television ever if it goes through. And so he goes out for the part. And of course, the network is like, we're not ready for a non-white guy, let alone an Asian guy, to play an Asian male lead. So that's not happening. But we got this part where you can be the number two to this radio serial character named the Green Hornet, comic book character named the Green Hornet. You can be Kato. You can be this indistinctive Oriental. We don't know if you're Japanese or Korean or Filipino or Chinese or whatever. We're going to call you Kato. And it sounds more Greek to call you Kato, but that's who you're going to be. And so he shows up on the set and he realizes they haven't given him any lines, because nobody at that time in Hollywood can imagine an Oriental that actually speaks. You know what I mean? So he's begging to have lines. And what happens is, in every episode, because the Green Hornet is the kind of a hero who's a backseat boss, he just has his gadgets and that kind of thing. He can't really fight for himself. So he gets himself in these predicaments in every episode, and the kid has to come and save his ass on every episode. And by the middle of the season, the kids are like, we know who's doing the work. It's not the Green Hornet, right? The Green Hornet's giving orders. What is Kato who's doing the work? And Kato's toys are outselling the Green Hornet. Stories. So they're like, maybe we should like figure out a way to develop this character. And Bruce at that point steps in. He's like, here's a script. I wrote it for us. Let's do this. And they're like, no, but let's talk about this a little bit more. And so he is able to introduce Kung Fu, you know, the martial art that he's brought to the U.S. And he's able to even introduce some ideas from Asian philosophy.
0: There are many legendary figures of evil in the Orient. Some people say they are often driven back to action by their own malevolence.
16: Because Bruce is a devout reader of a lot of the same texts that are being popular in the Western sort of counterculture, right? The beatniks are reading Zen Buddhism and Taoism, and Bruce is reading all the same books, and he's really inspired by that. He's been studying that since he was a baby in some ways, so it's natural for him. He's able to kind of put all this stuff together in this weird comic book type of TV show that gets canceled really quickly because it's not that good, you know? And he comes out of that and he's like, gosh, you know, people like my character. They like me. I'm getting like appearance fees to go across the country that are pretty large. I should be able to get another part, shouldn't I? And for 4 years, he struggles to get parts. He realizes, oh, I see myself as a main character, but they don't. And that's why he decides he has to go back to Hong Kong to actually make movies where he'll be seen as a hero.
15: And many of the stories about Bruce Lee that people may be familiar with, if they're familiar with him at all, about his trials and tribulations with trying to audition for the lead in the television show Kung Fu, that then goes to a white guy, David Carradine, that he had written his own Kung Fu style show separately. For some people thought, like, Bruce Lee created Kung Fu and then he wasn't allowed to be it. Not exactly not exactly totally wrong either, although no, it's great. Yeah. I've watched Warrior, the show that he did write, that his daughter have finally brought to the screen, and I think that is a really fantastic show that has just come out and been canceled, sadly, too, in the last couple of years. But then he goes to Hong Kong. He becomes a star there. I love that this is, it's a star-studded book. Steve McQueen is in this. Yeah. A lot of huge names that you would have heard of. My favorite story that I'd never heard about Bruce Lee that is in your book is that he taught Julie Andrews how to do Kung Fu.
16: Can you imagine that?
15: I can now because of you, Jeff Chang. But then his movie surpasses The Sound of Music at the box office in Hong Kong, which I think is a perfect kind of a full circle moment for Bruce Lee with Julie Andrews in all of this.
16: Yeah, it's amazing. I mean, like, can you imagine if she had, like, she was not the Flying Nun, was she?
15: She was Mary Poppins.
16: She was
15: flying as Mary Poppins and a nun in The Sound of Music. So she kind of was a flying nun.
16: Some Kung Fu, like, flavor to that.
21: Which is immediately
16: she would have been undefeatable.
15: She was practically perfect in every way anyway as Mary Poppins. But anyway, that being said, the Manson family shows up in this. Sharon Tate shows up in this. So many characters. But I think the most important one for me that moves me the most emotionally is his friendship with Kareem Abdul-Jabbar.
21: Yes.
15: And he shows up in Game of Death, which is the unfinished movie that Bruce Lee really wanted to put together. It's the iconic yellow jumpsuit that people recognize with Bruce Lee is from that scene with Kareem Abdul-Jabbar. Can you talk about the importance of their friendship, the racial dynamic of it, and what it means in the making of Asian America and in fighting for liberation politics?
16: Yeah, I think it means a lot, actually. Bruce didn't know who he was. He was Lou Alcindor at that time.
3: Right.
16: He didn't know who Lou was, but they had a mutual friend, the editor Mitoshi Uehara of Black Belt magazine, who knew them both. And Kareem came to Mitoshi, Mito, and he said, "Mito, you know, I wanna learn how to be a lot more smooth in the paint." He had just seen all of these Blind Samurai movies and was like, "I want to be like that."
15: And they just banned the slam dunk too, right? So that's why he has to change his game.
16: Right. They banned the slam dunk. So he's got to develop finesse.
15: Yeah.
16: Right. And so he's watching Japanese samurai movies and he's like, "That's how I want to rock it like that. I need to learn how to be real Zen like that. How can I do that?" And Mito's an Aikido guy. He's like, "Actually, you don't want to study Aikido. You want to go and study with this guy, Bruce Lee." And he's like, "Who's Bruce Lee?"
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1: And Bruce, they both grew up under the spotlight. So I think they can just see each other. They understand each other really, really well. Bruce takes him to Chinatown to eat, and he makes sure that they eat in the kitchen because otherwise he's just going to get mobbed by all of these Bruins fans, you know, or Kareem fans. And Kareem, at the same time, he's like, gosh, you know, Bruce, he kind of grew up maybe a little bit privileged, like maybe he's got some missing things. And so he's telling Bruce about his activism because he's doing a lot of activism at this particular point. And he gets into the whole history of imperialism, of European and American imperialism in China. He's the one who tells Bruce they used to have signs that said no Chinese and dog allowed in Shanghai. And he passes Bruce's all these books. And so they develop this really, really deep friendship. And I think in a lot of ways, like Bruce was never really political, but I think that people like Kareem were his biggest teachers. He got to really, really understand his own history that he was heir to. The fighting arts are developed in terms of trying to repel outside invaders. And so Bruce comes to understand his particular role in a much different kind of way. And I think that that fuels his fight in Hollywood later on.
2: Bruce Lee's biggest hit is obviously Enter the Dragon, which he doesn't live to see the release of and ever really live to see the legacy that he would leave, not just for Asian Americans, but for the world. He is one of the biggest global superstars, and he dies at a very untimely age of 32. You talk about his death in this. You do not talk about the myriad conspiracy theories about his death in this. Was it drug overdose because he was into recreational drugs that some people believe is the real reason why he died? Was it because he had his sweat glands removed from his armpits, as some people say, and he wasn't able to properly process the toxins in his body because of that? Where do you come down when it comes to why Bruce Lee actually died at 32, which some say was a simple pill for a headache that he was having?
1: That was the official coroner's report. He had brain swelling because of a pill that he took for a headache. So he died of brain swelling. That's what we know. Why he died of brain swelling, we'll never know. And for me, you know, it's interesting because when I went back, I looked at a lot of the books that have been written about Bruce and, you know, even many of the tropes around Bruce's life, the myths around Bruce's life. And a lot of it begin with this sort of thing of him dying. And I thought, that's really weird. Why do we focus so much on him dying? Look, Jimi Hendrix, we don't focus on why he died. Kurt Cobain, we don't. We focus on their mastery, their artwork, their incredible music. Yet with Bruce, we focus on his death. And I think part of it has to do with the ways that Asian people have been orientalized. And it has again to do with this fear, I think, of Asians that comes back up in our politics and our culture every once in a while. And also, you know, because genuinely folks needed more from Bruce. You know, he was such an anomaly. He was such a one of one. And he was also a breakthrough for this invisible population. So folks needed something more, a lot more. And I think that when you look at like all these Bruceploitation movies that we were talking about, when you look at the focus on all of the myriad conspiracies about why he died, I think that they're all a form of mourning, actually, and sort of an unfinished story in many ways. And for Asian Americans, one of the unfinished stories is about our representation in American media. And so that is what I wanted to write towards, just to talk about some of those kinds of themes rather than to spin my wheels, you know, speculating about another cause of death. You know, it's so interesting because now we've been around long enough that there are conflicting theories, right? Like, so there's the sweat gland theory, and then there's a paper that came out like a few years ago that said, oh no, he died because he drank too much water.
2: Yeah.
1: You know, so it's like, what's going on here, right? It's like, we're never going to know. I'm never going to be able to say definitively this is how he died, but I'm very interested in how we mourn. And that's a lesson, I think, that comes out of thinking about a lot of the issues that the Black Lives Matter movement raised. For me, thinking about the role of premature death around me and my family and my friends, my community, and how that's impacted me. And thinking about this idea of premature death, and of course, how that's deeply impacted the Lee family for two generations, right?
2: Right.

0: Many people know that Brandon Lee, his son, was tragically killed on set of the movie The Crow, which was his really big breakout role.
1: Right.
0: And the conspiracy theories that whirl around in my head because of that are shocking and chilling. And it's a form of mourning as well. That was a huge movie for me, too, when that came out. So.
2: Yep. Do you think that the nature of especially Asian Americans in cinema, there are strides that have been made. It's still not great for anybody who's not white on screen, period. Do you think that that legacy would have been much different had he survived?
3: This is something I think about all the time. I think it would have been interesting. What's clear is in the last year of his life, he was devoted to trying to figure out how he would break into Hollywood and enhance the image of Asians and Asian Americans. It's why he fought so hard to do the things that he did around Enter the Dragon, like including some of the early scenes. The movie opens, you know, with him at the Shaolin Temple, and then it proceeds to him having this sort of dialogue with his Sifu, his teacher, and then him being a teacher to another young martial artist. And he fought really, really hard to include this one scene to the point where he boycotted shooting. He's like, I'm not showing up on set until you add these scenes back into the movie. He knew exactly what it meant to represent himself on that big, big platform. And he fought so hard to make sure that he wasn't going to embarrass not just himself, but all the people that he was tied to, right? His family members, his community members, entire countries, right? And to represent them in the right way was super important for him. So I think that he would have gone on to, you know, do more movies, and he might have become like an action hero that would have worked, you know, well into his elderly years, like Clint Eastwood has. But he would have had a much different kind of a message. What did happen is that it took us another generation for us to have another moment where we could have breakthroughs. So from Bruce's passing to the rise of Brandon a generation later, what is that? It's like 20 years.
2: Right? And even to the resurgence of like Hong Kong cinema coming back into like general like American purview with like John Chow and like things like Hard Boiled and Cops.
0: And then eventually Crouching Tiger and some of the other, you know, Everything Everywhere All at Once comes up in this as well. So
3: yeah.
0: It's not perfect.
3: But it takes us two generations to get to Everything Everywhere All at Once.
0: Yeah.
3: Which I think is in some ways like this is the Asian American thing of like we can be all of these different types of characters. Like Bruce was trying to fight for a broad representation of who we are. And we don't get that until Michelle Yeoh like receives that award for, you know, her role where she gets to play all these different characters and represent the breadth of the kinds of things that we can be and who we are right now. That question is the one that pains me a lot to think about. From me on the playground trying to be Bruce Lee to a little girl seeing Michelle Yeoh like raise that award, now it's been way too long, 2+ generations.
0: This book is, I don't want to play favorites, but I love Bruce Lee so much. It's my favorite book I've read this year. Mirror Echo is the name of the book, Bruce Lee and the Making of Asian America. It is written by Jeff Chang, who is also the author of Can't Stop, Won't Stop, which is now I want to go and read that book that you've written about hip-hop, because this book is so good. And you will be at the Mount, the Edith Wharton House, this Monday and Tuesday as part of their 2026 author series. Thank you so much for this book and for spending so much time with us.
3: Thank you for having me. It's been such a pleasure.
2: Ours too.
0: You can find out more about Jeff Chang's appearance at the Edith Wharton Mount today and tomorrow through the Mount's website.
2: And now when you think federal funding woes are slowing down, another cut and change comes around. We'll talk about a particularly distressing one for the science community with our resident astronomer, Mr. Universe, Salman Hamid.
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5: Time for more Kitchen Table Astronomy with Professor Salman Hamid, Mr. Universe, the head of Kainat Studios, the Carl Sagan's cosmos of South Asia. That's what it is. It's great. It's wonderful. It's teaching young people and beyond about astronomy from his homelands of Pakistan and the surrounding areas. And he's also a five college astronomer now that Hampshire isn't here. We have entered August, which is the Sunday of summer. It's such a depressing month, even though it's glorious and summer is still here. But everybody's thinking about going back to school shortly. My college-age son is going to leave us again in a couple of weeks. And the five colleges, or four, I guess, in our area are also bracing to come back to school. But there is some sad news when it comes to federal support of the sciences at the college level.
6: And I should mention, I will be teaching at UMass this fall semester.
5: I'm going to start calling you UMass astronomer, Salman Hamid, Mr. UMassverse.
6: Right. You can, because I am affiliated with the department, and I'm teaching a class about the future of humans on the moon.
5: Uh-huh.
6: And the issues, social and ethical issues, and I'm teaching that class in the Commonwealth Honors College. So yeah, stay tuned, because I'm very excited about that class. This is a class that I've been meaning to teach for a while. And
5: oh,
6: so we will talk more about it. But I want to start with something that you said, and that was the connection to South Asia. This is one of those moments I was thinking about it. When I came to the U.S., and that was a long time ago, normally I say for a lot of people were not born by then, but for NEPM, that one.
5: They were around. The late 1900s, let's say.
6: So I came here about 36 years ago. I suppose like 1989. One of the big reasons why I came to the U.S. Was that I loved astronomy because of Carl Sagan's cosmos. But in Pakistan, you only had options that if you wanted to do something, and if your score was okay and your grades were okay, then your options were basically either you go into medicine or you go into engineering. And at the time, sort of like there were a couple of new fields, like business administration was becoming another one, but also computer science. Computer science was new at the time. And it made sense for a developing country where a lot of the emphasis, there is not much time for basic sciences. I mean, I think basic sciences are crucial for development. Nevertheless, you can also make a case that for a country like Pakistan, it becomes a luxury if too many people are going there. Certainly, I mean, I was lucky that my family could afford me to come to the U.S., but I came to the U.S. not to do astronomy. I actually came to the U.S. to do computer science.
5: Mm-hmm.
6: Or at least that was the official story, because my parents would never have let me come to the U.S.
5: So you lied to your parents so that you could come over here and do astronomy.
6: Half-truth, okay? meaning to say, I did not know whether I would like research astronomy or not. And yes, the other reason was that there is no way my parents would have let me come to the U.S. for astronomy. But I came for the computer science, long story short. But I was in Stony Brook in New York, and I switched my major pretty quickly. I picked up physics, and then physics and astronomy as my double major. And I was absolutely fascinated, thrilled, amazed at being in the astronomy department in Stony Brook. The thing that struck me was just to walk the halls. And you go like, well, here are all these faculty members. And they are really busy. They are working. But they're working on things that they absolutely love. They are looking at, for example, strange stars like neutron stars, or how stars form, or how galaxies work, or looking at sort of like simulations of the universe, which don't have, in some sense, these practical applications, immediate mm-hmm. practical applications. And yet those are amazingly smart people, really passionate about what they are doing, and spending all their time and then teaching undergraduates those things, right? And to me, just walking in those halls, that the entire floor, so there was a full floor on Earth and Space Sciences building at Stony Brook that was for astronomy. And when my sibling actually visited with his family, I remember taking him over there, because to me that was the most amazing thing of being in the U.S. was the fact that, yeah, you can actually, it's not just one astronomer in the entire U.S. This is just one university, and here is one floor where people are doing things that are not necessarily that don't have practical applications, but instead, because they value learning, because it is driven by curiosity.
5: Liberal arts.
6: Liberal arts, right. I mean, but this was at a university level.
5: This is liberal science.
6: In my mind, in a much very simplistic way, in my mind, that was the reason why the U.S. and the science in the U.S. was so far ahead. Poorer countries cannot afford to spend on basic sciences. As a result, they don't get to discoveries, indirect discoveries that come out of those basic sciences. The questions are driven by curiosity, and the applications can come next. So to me, that was actually a really amazing aspect of the U.S. science. You get to learn how science works, how peer review works, how curiosity-driven science is. The reason I'm saying all of these things is all of that is threatened now. Later on, I came to Smith College. It was a fellowship, five college astronomy department fellowship, which was half research and one half was dedicated to developing an interesting interdisciplinary class. And I was assigned to develop a class called Astronomy and Public Policy. So this is 2001. At that time, it was like, well, why does, and in fact, a lot of the times people would ask, well, what does that have to do with astronomy, has to do with public policy? But there were a lot of intersections, especially in terms of funding, or some of the topics which the Congress would take would be about the threat of asteroids or search for life in the universe, should there be funding or not. But one of the first readings that we would assign was a 1945 document by Vannevar Bush. No relation to George W. Bush or George H.W. Bush. He was the first science advisor in the U.S., and he was the advisor to FDR. And he was also the architect, in some ways, the organizer for the Manhattan Project. Ah. But in 1945, he wrote this document, which was called Science, the Endless Frontier. And the main argument for that was that government should fund basic research. And universities are the ones that conduct the research. And then private companies can then take it and commercialize it. But there was a emphasis on this basic research, which the government should fund, because you cannot expect companies to be funding research like I'm mentioning, sort of like, you know, for star formation in galaxies. Yeah. And it's like
5: esoteric research that doesn't provide profits to their investors right away.
6: And I'm giving you astronomy examples because I'm more familiar with that. But you can think about this as a whole range in terms of biology, in particular, figuring out the DNA structure and so on and so forth, where the research starts may be quite far away from the practical benefits. So this was a system from 1945. The document, if you read it, it actually shaped the U.S. science and, more importantly, the leadership of the U.S. in the scientific world. Because the U.S. led the world in science, it also led the world in other spheres as well, including, by the way, I'm not saying everything is hunky-dory, including defense purposes as well.
5: Yeah, we made some pretty terrible bombs. We also made a rocket ship that went to the moon. And because of those things, we have a nuclear power industry, which is controversial. But we also have an iPhone that has more technology in it than the Apollo spacecrafts did. But if it weren't for the going through the process of the research to make the Apollo spacecrafts, we probably wouldn't have the iPhone.
6: And we also have the MRI machine.
5: Right.
6: And we also have vaccines, which we're going to come back to it in a second. But there are all of these other things that are part of that. This particular vision was crucial in developing what science is, and also to a certain degree how universities operate. And that's the reason why you would have these astronomy departments, for example, a whole floor with like 10 or 12 or 15 astronomy faculty members doing things that they absolutely love. And it will have practical implications or not, nobody knows, but that's not the key point. That has really shaped U.S. science, but now, almost 80 years after, this is threatened explicitly because there is a new document out which is called Science, A New Golden Age, put out by science advisor to President Trump. He's the director of the White House Office of Science and Technology Policy, OSTP, which is usually a very important office because it advises the president on the priorities for science and technology. Up until very recently, the advisor, this time they're calling it the director, but usually they have doctorates. So Vannevar Bush, for example, I mean, he had a joint PhD from MIT and Harvard.
5: Pretty good schools.
6: Reasonable, yes. But now we have Michael Kratsios, who actually has a bachelor's in politics. And he is the director of Office of Science, Technology, and Policy. His experience comes from Silicon Valley. He worked for Peter Thiel's company, who's a venture capitalist. He has come out with this document, which is Science: A New Golden Age. Look for this document and read it, because the things that they are stating in there, and I'm going to give you a few highlights. One of them is that they want to shift the focus of funding away from universities to individual scientists. Mm-hmm. Now, the argument is, well, universities, the structure is bigger and respond. But on the other hand, this is a continuation of the Trump administration's war on universities or efforts how to weaken the university system, because if you take away the grant, you also weaken the universities. The reason why something like astronomy, for example, there would be a department at a university where people can work together would be because the university can support it, because those people can also get grants from the National Science Foundation or NASA, and that can provide overhead for the university. But if you are giving it to individuals, then it makes it a very different situation, because the university may not be able to provide support for the full department. Mm-hmm. This is going to radically change the way science is done. But this is not it, because it is going to be focusing on the science emphasis of President Trump. In this report, it explicitly says that the emphasis is on AI, nuclear fusion, robotics, quantum computing, and space exploration. Now, you can see these are all very practical aspects. And remember, in space exploration as well, which we have talked a bit about that, it is not the basic science part of it, but the practical aspects of that. And so you are looking at cutting out those basic sciences in favor of these practical aspects. And in fact, one of the things when they said that apart from individual scientists, they also want to open up lot more federal funding for private companies. Mm-hmm. So in some ways, if you look at this document, we are potentially looking at privatization of the scientific endeavor, but funded by the government. And so this is the worst case scenario, because there is federal funding, but the federal funding is going to private companies who are running research where the government send money to individuals who work in those places. You go like, okay, all right, well, how do they justify it? And how are those decisions going to be made? Well, there was a parallel news item, and that was that a lot of the grants, federal funded grants, are going to be looked over by political appointees. Mm. And in fact, it's the Office of Management and Budget that is going to look at whether a federal grant meets the standard and the goals of the Trump administration or not. So the power of science before was that there are independent bodies that look at the merits of science, that look at peer review. That is going to be in some ways jettisoned for political overview. And this is particularly impactful for a National Institute of Health, because there are a lot of things that, for example, vaccine research or preventing the pandemics and so on and so forth, and climate change. Those things, they feel that, well, those are topics that the Trump administration does not feel that they are worthy of looking at. And hence, when these grants are being reviewed, they're not being reviewed by other scientists, but by political appointees who are going to decide whether it meets the agenda for President Trump or not. This is just a little bit of what it is in this report, Science: A New Golden Age, which is going to reshape science. And I think it's a frightening scenario, and what we are going to see its impact in the next coming decades.
7: Yeah, that's horrifying.
0: Not the Beck song, Golden Age.
7: No.
0: Just the science documents. What would that mean for all of our institutes of higher learning here in Western Massachusetts?
2: Well, I mean, I feel like, once again, science fiction has laid out relatively good blueprints on this and what terrible things can happen when this course of action is taken. But, you know, Why should anybody pay attention to
0: it? We both read way too much of it that it feels like we know what's going to happen. We've already read about this before.
2: Exactly. Yeah. And it's more that, like, I thought that was fiction.
0: Right.
2: I thought it would stay fiction. But alas.
0: Alas and alack. Although it's great that Hampshire College Astronomer is now UMass Astronomer.
2: He's a massive astronomer at the remaining four colleges.
0: Yes. And hopefully the other folks who've been teaching at Hampshire and the students that are there will land in a similar fashion themselves as we head out of August into the next school year.
2: Oh, boy. On the next Fabulous 413, we're going to head to Lenox, where in about 3 minutes today, you can see Jeff Chang talk about his Bruce Lee book, which we highly suggest you do because that's real awesome.
0: Yes, it's at the Mount, if you missed the beginning part of the show. I didn't even talk to him at all about martial arts.
2: I know, which
0: or
2: is kind
0: Ip Man, or
2: honestly,
0: about whether or not Bruce Lee was actually a good martial artist or, you know, just a TV and movie martial artist.
2: Well, but, I mean, like, he developed his own style, so, like, there's something to that, too.
0: Jeet Kune Do? Yeah. Yes. I just could have nerded it out forever.
2: But that talk happens at 4 o'clock. But tomorrow, we're going to be at Tanglewood on Parade, their annual celebration of all the that the campus gets up to with performances from the fellows that have been at the Music Institute, the BSO, the Boston Pops, and more.
0: Including a fiddler and square dance caller, Ida Mae Specker, as well as Angela Palmer from the Festival Latina, and Chris Newell, a First Nation singer and educator. We'll see you at Tanglewood tomorrow.
7: In western Colorado, peach farmers are reckoning with an epically dry season that might have disastrous domino effects.
8: I've already made my decisions for 27. I've made some decisions for 28 already. I can't turn on a dime.
7: I'm Rima Jerez. The outlook for peach farmers is starting to sour. Next time on Marketplace.
9: 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A chance of showers and thunderstorms continues this afternoon and through the early evening, then gradually clearing overnight. Some of the storms could produce heavy rainfall. Lows will be in the mid-50s. Sunny and less humid tomorrow with highs in the lower 80s. Increasing clouds tomorrow night with lows in the mid-50s and partly sunny on Wednesday with a chance of showers and possible thunderstorms that will persist through the week. 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
10: In a way, we're in a sort of high-stakes version of Groundhog Day.
11: Once again, President Trump threatens strikes on Iran, only to call them off.
12: How that pattern could be straining U.S. credibility during the war with Iran.
11: For Monday, August 3rd, this is All Things Considered from NPR News. I'm Ilse Chang.
12: And I'm Scott Detrow. The Trump administration says it found 250,000 non-citizens on voter rolls in just 4 states.
11: We look into the data and what those claims could mean for the midterms.
13: These numbers, until they're backed up by any kind of clear, transparent methodology, should be considered made up.
12: And our co-host Juana Summers talks to soccer star Megan Rapinoe about the Women's World Cup.
14: The head coach of the women's national team said this, and it's the perfect way to explain the difference between men's and women's sports. Men's sports is cortisol, women's sports is dopamine.
11: Those stories and more after the summary of the day's news.
15: Live from NPR News in Washington, I'm Nora Rahm. President Trump says that talks with Iran are ongoing, despite the fact that Iran says that's not true. As NPR's Danielle Kurtzleben reports, it's part of a months-long back-and-forth about what's going on between the countries in a war that's now more than 5 months long.
16: Over the weekend, Trump said he would hold off on new strikes on Iran, saying that new talks would start Monday. But Iran has since denied any direct talks with the U.S. When a reporter asked about that contradiction, Trump suggested that Iran was lying.
17: For some reason, when they're talking, they don't like saying that they're talking.
16: The Iran Foreign Ministry has said the country is talking to Oman about reopening the Strait of Hormuz temporarily. The U.S. and Iran signed a memorandum of understanding in mid-June in the hopes of ending the conflict, but a ceasefire collapsed in early July when Iran struck commercial ships and the U.S. retaliated. Danielle Kurtzleben, NPR News, The White House.
15: Two key Republican senators on the Judiciary Committee are dropping their objections to advance the nomination of Acting Attorney General Todd Blanche. NPR's Claudia Grisales reports that could clear the way for Blanche's nomination to reach the Senate floor.
18: The Republican members of the Senate Judiciary Committee say they lifted their objections after Acting Attorney General Todd Blanche issued a written order rescinding a $1.8 billion anti-weaponization fund. John Cornyn of Texas and Tom Tillis of North Carolina, who were both in their final terms, say the order also limits the scope of a tax immunity provision that's part of a broader government deal for President Trump reached earlier this year. While the move could clear the way for Blanche's nomination to head to the Senate floor, it's unclear if Blanche has secured enough votes there for his confirmation. Some legal experts have also raised concern over the deal's validity since Trump and other defendants have not signed off on the order. Claudia De Salis, NPR News.
15: Wildfires continue to rage across the western U.S. About 67,000 people had to flee their homes around Spokane, Washington, from three major fires. At least 600 homes, businesses, and other structures have been destroyed. Washington Governor Bob Ferguson told NPR damage in the city of Spokane is widespread.
19: It's devastating. The reports we're seeing and the videos that have been seen are, I think, accurately described as really a war zone. We're talking about within the city limits of Spokane, the neighborhoods that have just been wiped out.
15: Smoke from wildfires prompted the National Weather Service to issue air quality warnings across the northwest U.S. Red flag warnings are in place for parts of Utah, Montana, and Nebraska. On Wall Street, just before the close, all the major stock indexes rose. The Dow was up 693 points. 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
9: And this is NEPM News. Good afternoon, I'm Kari Njiri. Massachusetts farmers who have been impacted by severe weather-related losses from 2023 to 2024 can now apply for financial assistance through the state. NEPM's Navani Williams reports.
20: Eligibility for the Natural Disaster Recovery Program funding includes crop, timber, and infrastructure loss, as well as damages sustained to the land for small and mid-sized producers. U.S. Representative Jim McGovern says he secured the $42 million in federal disaster relief in December 2024, but the disbursement was stalled by the Trump administration.
21: Everything was all a mess that year for a lot of our farmers. So, I hope this is an indication that the federal government gets it. I just regret that it took so damn long.
20: Roughly 2,000 farmers in Western Mass were impacted by the 2023 flooding of the Connecticut River. Applications are now open through the Massachusetts Department of Agricultural Resources and will close at the end of September. For NEPM News, I'm Nirvani Williams.
9: Springfield Fire Commissioner Miguel Rivera was formally sworn into office today, 10 days after taking over the position. The Springfield native is the first Latino to head the fire department and only the second Latino department head in the city's history. At a ceremony at Symphony Hall, Rivera said he was humbled by the appointment and acknowledged those who paved the way for opportunities like this to be available to people like him.
22: Make no mistake, this hasn't been an easy path. Choosing a life of service is choosing a life of sacrifice. You trade comfort for uncertainty. You trade self for selflessness. But it's all worth it in the end because this is not a job. It's a calling.
9: That audio courtesy of Focus Springfield. Rivera has been with the fire department for nearly 18 years and most recently served as deputy chief of operations. He succeeds BJ Calvi, who retired last month after 8 years as commissioner. Mostly cloudy tonight, a chance of showers during the early evening, then gradual clearing overnight, a low around 60. Sunny and less humid tomorrow with highs in the lower 80s. 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
23: From NPR News, this is All Things Considered. I'm Scott Detrow in Washington.
24: And I'm Elsa Chang in Culver City, California. It's a pattern that we keep seeing in the war with Iran. President Trump threatens massive strikes only to later call them off. The latest shift happened just this week when the president said last Wednesday that the U.S. would be, quote, hitting them very hard before pulling back just a few days later. President Trump also said that new talks with Iran would begin today, though Tehran said it had no plans for direct talks with the U.S. Mona Yacoubian is director of the Middle East program at the Center for Strategic and International Studies, and she joins us now to talk about what all of this means for ending this war with Iran. Welcome.
25: Thank you.
24: So I want to start with what you make of what happened over the weekend. Is this just more of what we've been seeing from President Trump throughout this conflict, or does it feel different to you in some way?
10: Well, I think, Elsa, in a way, we're in a sort of high-stakes version of Groundhog Day. I mean, we have definitely seen this pattern before. The president threatening massive strikes, then, in essence, pulling back, citing diplomatic breakthrough imminent. And then when those talks fail to materialize, he goes back to re-upping a threat of major military intervention.
24: Well, you and I are both using this word pattern, President Trump threatening strikes only to call them off. Do you think this pattern is hurting his credibility or the U.S.'s credibility with Iran?
10: So I think we're seeing something very different this time in terms of Tehran's reaction, where they are calling the president out. So, for example, noting that there was no prospect of direct talks with the United States, and instead highlighting that their talks are with Oman. And so I think here you are seeing Iran really, in essence, testing and probing the United States. And each time the U.S. pulls back from a threat, I think for Iran, they sense weakness. This emboldens many of the hardliners in Iran who feel that they can outlast the United States in a conflict.
24: So I was just going to ask you, you do see it as significant that Tehran has said its only negotiations are with Oman, even though it says it has no plans for direct talks with the U.S. It is saying it is very much openly talking with Oman.
10: Absolutely. This is part of, I think, a broader strategy by Iran to assert itself in the region. I mean, its insistence on maintaining its control over the Strait of Hormuz, I think, falls into this broader pattern of Iran seeking to project power in an emerging order in the region, an order which, from Iran's perspective, they would like to see the U.S. no longer playing a key role. And I think that's why they're highlighting that their negotiations are with Oman and not with the United States.
24: Can you just remind us, Mona, what is the central disagreement that is preventing a peace deal at this point?
10: Well, it's we have to recall that the initial driver for the conflict was Iran's nuclear ambitions, mm-hmm. and we are a long way from resolving that question. Right now, as a result of this war and Iran asserting its de facto control over the strait, we're seeing that the fundamental difference between the United States and Iran does revolve around whether or not Iran will continue to assert its control over that strategic body of water. That's just the first step before we get to anything that resembles a broader strategic deal with Iran that addresses its nuclear ambitions. And then whether we do that and it leads to broader peace is really, frankly, a universe away from where we are today.
24: What concessions is Iran looking for ultimately?
10: Well, again, I think Iran has signaled that it is not willing to relinquish this control over the strait. It serves multiple purposes for Iran. It also serves as an important deterrent. We're sort of seeing that now in this sort of back and forth of stepping up to the brink of much broader confrontation against Iran, but then not following through on that. And it's also an important source of leverage for Iran. So I think Tehran will insist on retaining control over the strait. It's also going to maintain some of its nuclear ambitions, certainly with respect to insisting on the right to enrich, perhaps at low levels. But again, we're very far from negotiations over that set of questions.
24: Well, you mentioned earlier in this interview that the whole point of this in the first place for the U.S. was to address the future of Iran's nuclear program. But it feels like we're so far away from talking about that at this point. I mean, what does it feel like to you?
10: It's unfortunately negotiations on Iran's nuclear program at this point are at best a distant prospect. I think that speaks to the complexities of conflict and what happens when we enter into a war. We have no way of knowing or understanding what trajectory the conflict will take. Now we find ourselves essentially wrapped around the axle around the question of the Strait of Hormuz.
24: Mona Yacoubian is director of the Middle East Program at the Center for Strategic and International Studies. Thank you very much.
10: Thank you so much.
23: There's a lot of fear right now about AI taking people's jobs. Well, here is a story about how AI is helping people get jobs, and not just anyone, but people who face significant barriers to employment. NPR's Andrea Hsu reports.
1: Tens of millions of adults in the U.S. have some kind of criminal record. These are felonies, misdemeanors, and in some cases, arrests without a conviction. The kind of histories that scare employers away. Virginia Mireles knew she looked terrible on paper.
2: Five felony records, all due to my drug addiction.
1: Mireles grew up in poverty, started using heroin at 14. For two decades, she cycled in and out of the Arizona prison system. She says while you're behind bars, you think a lot about how you're going to change. But then you get out.
2: And you can't rent a house under your own name. You can't find a job that's going to help you support your family. So now you just feel terrible about yourself because, you know, your family's looking at you like, I thought you were going to be different.
1: It's a problem that Noella Sudbury is obsessed with solving.
3: How do you help someone with a criminal record get a job? It's really hard.
1: Years ago, as a public defender in Utah, Sudbury saw a justice system unresponsive to the root causes of people's problems.
3: Mental health, substance use, trauma, poverty.
1: Over and over, she saw people who had served their time struggle to find their way. Later, she took a job with Salt Lake County to try to bring change. Employers needed workers. The county wanted to help people get jobs, but their records stood in the way, most commonly drug charges and retail theft.
3: Could be shoplifting, it could be stealing a cup of coffee, it could be something small. But that background's scary to employers, particularly entry-level jobs, retail jobs. Like, I don't want somebody who's dishonest on my team.
1: Now, most states allow for some criminal records, like misdemeanors and nonviolent felonies, to be sealed or expunged after a period of time. Some states have passed clean slate laws to make this automatic for low-level crimes and non-convictions. Those efforts are driven by research showing people are less likely to commit new crimes if they have steady housing and jobs. Sudbury got a sense for how desperately people want those things when she began holding expungement clinics in Utah in 2018.
3: Hundreds and hundreds and hundreds of people came, many of them with their little kids holding hands in line, looking for opportunities.
1: Many told her they wanted to work in healthcare because in the throes of their addiction, somebody had saved their life. But the process of sealing a record was hard.
3: Just to do the intake, to piece together what was on someone's record, was taking 45 minutes to an hour per person.
1: Sudbury believed there had to be a better way. She thought, what if we could access the same information the background check companies use?
3: Could I build an app? Could I use technology to reduce my time? I just believed it was possible.
1: That was 7 years ago. Fast forward to the other week.
5: How are you? It's so good to see you.
1: Noella Sudbury was in Washington, D.C. to raise money for her startup, Rasa Legal, and her AI-powered app.
6: Oh, this is great. I've been following you crazy, so.
5: Oh, thank you.
1: Sudbury's vision for automating the intake process is now reality in three states, Utah, Arizona, and Pennsylvania. You enter some information, answer a few questions, and within a few minutes, you can see your record and what can be expunged. Desmond Lomax, a contractor with the Maryland Department of Corrections, practically begs her, come to Maryland.
6: All of the administrators in Maryland, including the governor, he would love this.
5: I love that.
1: In fact, Sudbury's goal is to expand to every state, but it's a huge challenge. There's no national database that AI can just scrape. Every state has its own laws, its own systems and forms.
3: Sometimes counties have their own forms.
1: So it's going to take time and money, but technology is making it possible. Rasa is also using AI to draft the statements that get sent to court, explaining to the judge why the expungement should be approved. Now, the AI has made mistakes, so their lawyers review everything. But over time, Sudbury says, it's gotten so much better.
3: To now, where it sounds like I wrote it myself.
1: More than 90% of the petitions they file get approved, and the time it takes to file has been cut by more than half, so Rasa can charge just a fraction of what private attorneys charge. Sudbury says legal aid organizations doing this work might be able to help a few hundred people a year.
3: Since we launched in 2022, we are at almost 34,000 people now.
1: Virginia Mireles, the woman with five felonies, is one of them. A few years ago, she met Sudbury at an event and learned about her app.
2: I quickly went home to see what's possible for me, and in less than 5 minutes,
1: she saw her felonies could be cleared. Today, though she could work anywhere, Mireles works for Rasa. She talks with people who've gone through the screening process to see if they want to move forward with expungement. She sees in so many of them a brighter future ahead.
2: You'll never find a harder worker than someone who has something to prove to themselves.
1: She knows you're not always going to get a second chance, so she's not letting this one go. Andrea Hsu, NPR News.

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1: Democrats see holding an open seat in Michigan as essential to reclaiming the Senate. But first, Michigan voters must choose between two millennial Democrats vying to take on Republican former Congressman Mike Rogers this fall.
2: Who has the best chance of beating the Republican? 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
1: That story from Primary Day in Michigan on the next Morning Edition from NPR News.
3: 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In our forecast tonight, a mostly cloudy sky. There's a 50% chance of showers during the early evening, then gradual clearing overnight with a low around 60 degrees. Sunny and less humid tomorrow with highs in the lower 80s. Increasing clouds tomorrow night with lows in the mid-50s. Partly sunny on Wednesday with a chance of showers and possible thunderstorms that will persist through the week. 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
4: Live from NPR News in Culver City, California, I'm Dwayne Brown. It feels like deja vu all over again as oil prices fell sharply overnight on hopes that an escalation of fighting between the U.S. and Iran around the Strait of Hormuz might be winding down. President Trump claims a deal to end the fighting was near and says he ordered U.S. forces to hold off on any new strikes. The price of crude oil dropped to $80 a barrel overnight, but the cost at the gas pump remains above $4 a gallon on average, much higher elsewhere. Patrick DeHaan with Gas Buddy says demand usually softens by now, but uncertainty in the Middle East will continue to be a driving factor.
5: After August 8th, if the national average is still above the $4 mark, it'll be the latest in the calendar year that we've ever seen that $4 a gallon mark still stick around. So just a lot of uncertainty, constant back and forth. We've been here before. So whether or not there's going to be a permanent deal is what motorists are going to be looking for.
4: Well, Iran's foreign minister is in Iraq on a pilgrimage to the holy city of Karbala. That's where millions of Shia, including Iranians, are commemorated. Here's NPR's Jane Arraf.
6: This pilgrimage has always been one of the defining events in the lives of many Shia. This year is particularly important for some, as well as commemorating the death of Imam Hussein 1,400 years ago. People here are also mourning the killing of Iran's spiritual leader, Ayatollah Ali Khamenei, by the U.S. and Israel at the start of the war. Many people here see it as a continuation of historical injustice. Jane Arraf, NPR News, Karbala, Iraq.
4: Stocks finished higher today on Wall Street as crude oil prices fell nearly 5%. This is NPR News. Brazil's president launched his re-election bid over the weekend, as Catherine Osborne tells us one of his top campaign promises is to stand up to President Trump.
7: Left-wing Brazilian President Luiz Inácio Lula da Silva pledged to protect Brazil's sovereignty at a campaign kickoff event. It's a phrase he's often repeated over the last year, when Brazil received some of Trump's highest tariffs, and the U.S. president called on Brazil to drop legal charges against a former right-wing leader. Brazil did not do so. Lula said in his speech he aims to stand up to unfair pressure from any country, be it China, the United States, or in Europe. He leads in the polls, but only slightly. His main right-wing opponent has a loyal base. For NPR News, I'm Catherine Osborne in Rio de Janeiro.
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2: And this is NEPM News. I'm Karin Jiri. Workers at the Eric Carle Museum of Picture Book Art in Amherst are looking to form a union. The Daily Hampshire Gazette reports a UAW local representing workers at museums, universities, and publishing houses is petitioning the National Labor Relations Board to allow 36 full and part-time workers at the museum to unionize as a way to achieve pay equity and stable work conditions. The Lindsay Clancy murder trial resumed today after a first week of testimony and a jury trip to the Duxbury, Massachusetts home where she strangled her three children. Clancy's defense says she was a loving mother who was overcome by postpartum psychosis. Prosecutors contend she acted intentionally and should be held criminally responsible. And University of Connecticut women's basketball coach Gina Auriemma announced today that former Husky Nakisha Sales is returning to Storrs as an assistant coach. The program's all-time leading scorer, Sales was a member of UConn's first NCAA championship-winning team in 1995. This is NEPM.
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4: From NPR News, this is All Things Considered. I'm Elsa Chang in Culver City, California.
5: And I'm Scott Detrow in Washington. It has been more than 2 weeks since Secretary of Homeland Security Mark Wayne Mullen made this allegation.
6: We've identified 250,000 non-citizens registered to vote in just four states.
5: Those four states and many election experts have serious doubts about that tally. NPR's Jude Joffe Block has been digging into the numbers and joins us now. What are the states Secretary Mullen's talking about?
7: Yeah, they're California, Nevada, New Jersey, and Pennsylvania. And they have no idea how the Department of Homeland Security came up with this 250,000 non-citizen number. Given that, David Becker at the Center for Election Innovation and Research had this to say.
8: These numbers, until they're backed up by any kind of clear, transparent methodology, should be considered made up.
5: I'm curious, did the Department of Homeland Security release any information along with its claim?
7: Well, for one, DHS said they used the state's public voter files, and we can talk more about that. Mm-hmm. And the other point is that they only claim to have successfully matched a much smaller number of voters, less than half of the 250,000, with social security numbers, names, date of birth, and addresses with a non-citizen in DHS records. But it's even unclear if that smaller number is accurate because of the possibility of false matches. And, you know, these matching efforts are really difficult. Often, an initial batch of alleged non-citizens is way higher than the final tally because some of those people turn out to be naturalized citizens.
5: There's a lot to follow up on there. Let's just pick one thing. You said DHS relies on public voter files for their claim. Why is that important?
7: Well, public voter files don't have voters' partial social security or driver's license numbers. Yet, as I mentioned before, DHS's letters claim they match the social security numbers for a portion of these voters, raising questions how federal officials got that data and matched it to the right person. And this is particularly interesting because for the last year, the Department of Justice has been trying to get states to turn over their full voter lists with that sensitive data, but they've been losing in court so far. All of these four states refused to turn over their full voter rolls to DOJ, yet now DHS is claiming to have done this analysis with the public rolls. Nevada's Secretary of State, Cisco Aguilar, who's a Democrat, raised these questions himself when we spoke to him.
9: You're suing me because I wouldn't give you that data or that information. So where did you get it? How did you get it? And is it reliable?
7: And what's notable here is that Aguilar told us he has not received a list of names from DHS of the alleged non-citizens on Nevada's voter rolls. And he told us, until I see the data, I can't do anything about it.
5: Let me just make sure I'm following all this. These states were told about the overall numbers of alleged non-citizens on their rolls, but they were not given names or anything like that.
7: Right.
5: So how are the states responding to these claims?
7: So last Thursday was actually the deadline DHS gave to states to write back, and we were able to review three of those letters from California, Nevada, and Pennsylvania. They asked for answers about DHS's methodology and expressed concern about eligible voters being removed based on unreliable.

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